0: As nimble as a butterfly, as controlled as the lunge of a bullfighter. That's how Spanish composer Joaquin Rodrigo described the music that made him famous. His Concierto de Aranjuez, a piece for guitar and orchestra, he wrote in 1938-1939. We heard Pablo Sáenz Viegas soloing in that performance. It was recorded live at the Arturo Toscanini RAI Auditorium in Turin, Italy. David Jimenez Carreras led the RAI National Symphony Orchestra. Joaquin Rodrigo was blind from the age of three, so he wrote his music in Braille that was then transferred to traditional notation with the help of his wife, Victoria. Victoria was a talented musician in her own right, very good pianist, but she believed in her husband's work so much that she gave up her career to devote her time to helping him. She was a crucial part of getting Joaquin Rodrigo's music out to the world. Broadcast of our show is supported by the National Gallery of Art, the nation's art museum. National Gallery members fuel creativity across the country. 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I'm Valerie Kaler. 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

0: And that's Jazz Happening Now. We wrapped up with Norwegian bassist Terje Gevelt, who plays the electric upright bass on his new album, The Old Tree. It's kind of a reunion of a band he formed back in the 80s with Scottish saxophonist Tommy Smith. We finished the hour with Longevity. Terje Gevelt with Tommy Smith, Erland Slettevold on piano, and Eric Smith on drums. Dave Holland with his quintet, a new release of an album recorded quite a few years ago, but just released in honor of Dave's 80th birthday. Freedom Call, Quintet Synergism is the name of the record. Dave Holland, Chris Potter, Robin Eubanks, Steve Nelson, and Nate Smith, Grammy winner. And Denise Donatelli started it off with Irving Berlin's How Deep Is the Ocean. She got back together with her good friend Jeffrey Keezer, who produced the record and played piano on that version of How Deep Is the Ocean, with Denise singing. Her new album is called Take My Breath Away. It's really great to have the Los Angeles singer back on our show, Jazz Happening Now. My name is Jeff Hanley. Thank you so much for tuning in and for supporting your local public radio station. We're here every week with an hour of brand new jazz. We'll catch up next time.
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1: Something worthy of Haydn and Mozart and their string quartets. 6 years later, when he wrote this string quartet, he was trying to take things to a whole new level. And he had an ace up his sleeve, a professional string quartet, a relatively new thing at the time. They were the private string quartet of one of Beethoven's patrons, Count Razumovsky. They gave Beethoven a chance to hear the music in his head brought to life with precision and virtuosity like never before. So he wrote quartets like none that had ever been written before. You'll hear one of them in about 15 minutes.

0: The Prelude and Fugue No. 11 by Dmitri Shostakovich, played there by pianist Yuliana Avdiva.
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0: Is something brilliant because of how much light it emits, or because of how much light it can reflect? Mozart wrote amazing music from a very early age, but he toured all over the place. He was exposed to so much, and he used it all. Then there's the 16-year-old who wrote this music, Felix Mendelssohn. He had wealthy parents who totally supported him. He got a great education. He could paint. He could read Homer in the original Greek. He spoke English, French, Italian, and German fluently. And he created this unprecedented music, Mendelssohn's Octet for Strings. You can bask in its brilliance in about 5 minutes.

0: Suite in the Ancient Style by Vincent Dandy. That was the Iceland Symphony Orchestra, conducted by Ruman Gamba.
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0: Apollo's Fire, performing Bach's Brandenburg Concerto No. 4. I'm Bonnie North. Thanks for joining me.
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0: a piano concerto that the composer thought had no artistic value. That was the Piano Concerto No. 2 by Dmitri Shostakovich, written for his son Maxim to promote Maxim's concert career. And Shostakovich said he just wanted it to be amusing to play and to listen to. I think it achieves that and a bit more. Leonard Bernstein was the soloist in that performance. He also conducted the New York Philharmonic. I'm Bonnie North. It's Music Through the Night. Thanks so much for your company.
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0: It's like a dark well. The longer we look into it, the more brightly the stars shine back. That's a music critic describing Johannes Brahms' fourth and last symphony.

0: Sir Simon Rattle leading the Berlin Philharmonic in that performance of Johannes Brahms' Symphony No. 4. I'm Bonnie North. It's been a pleasure having your company this hour of Music Through the Night. Thanks for joining me.
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0: some new old music by Italian composer Ottorino Respighi. That was his three Botticelli pictures, his Botticelli triptych, performed there by the Chamber Orchestra of Lausanne with Jesus Lopez Cobos conducting. I'm Bonnie North. It's been a pleasure having your company for classical music this hour of Music Through the Night. Thanks so much. Hope you have a great day.
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0: Violinist James Ennis and the Sydney Symphony Orchestra in that performance of Tchaikovsky's Waltz Scherzo. I'm Bonnie North. Thanks for joining me.
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0: Live from NPR News in Washington, I'm Dave Mattingly. President Trump has signed an executive order to ease government restrictions on the use of tax-free red-dyed diesel. He announced the move yesterday at a Republican campaign rally in Nebraska as a way to help truckers and farmers dealing with high diesel prices. Mike Naur is a local Farm Bureau president on Maryland's Eastern Shore.
1: The diesel right now is our lifeline to our fall harvest. Everything we have runs on diesel.
0: AAA says diesel is averaging about $6.32 a gallon nationwide. It's roughly 21 cents below last month's all-time high. President Trump says he and his super PAC will begin paying for TV ads that have been taxpayer-funded up to now. NPR's Franco Ordonez says the ads have prompted pushback from Democrats.
2: President Trump announced the new plan amid ongoing backlash over the publicly funded spots running ahead of the midterms. Trump defended the ads via his social media page, arguing that it was standard practice and that he was promoting the USA and, quote, paying for them with USA money. But critics say the pro-Trump ads are blatantly partisan and use Republican talking points. Trump says that he and his political action committee are taking over payment of the ads. Franco Ordonez, NPR News.
0: This is NPR News from Washington. Virginia, Texas, and California lead the nation in data center construction. Combined, the three states have more than 1,000 of them. The issue of data centers and their effects on noise and energy use has been getting more attention in recent months. Pablo Araz-Pena with member station KERA says members of one community near Dallas are raising concerns about a newly opened data center there.
3: A black metal fence surrounds a big mechanical box off a highway in South Dallas. The noise sounds like a jet airplane about to take off. Claudia Denise Fowler says her neighbors didn't know the data center was there until she started raising awareness.
4: But if other cities don't want it, and I mean huge cities larger than our community, what makes them think that we would want one here in our community?
3: Joppy has already faced high rates of cancer and asthma from decades of nearby heavy industry. The city of Dallas says the facility was permitted, quote, by right, but is forming a task force on new data center construction. I'm Pablo Araus-Pena in Dallas.
0: Fans of soccer star Lionel Messi are expected to pack a stadium in Buenos Aires today when Messi plays his final match for Argentina. The friendly is being billed as the night that no one wants to end. Messi is now 39 years old. Wall Street futures are higher this morning. Dow futures are up 281 points. I'm Dave Mattingly in Washington.
5: When parents are deported, what happens to their kids who remain in the U.S.? The author of a new report exploring that issue, more common than many might imagine. Also, ever get so stressed you want to scream? Now a place for Texans to vent. We'll hear the where, why, and how, and a new encyclopedia that may or may not help settle some long, smoldering arguments over barbecue. Those stories and a whole lot more on the next Texas Standard.
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7: 6:33 and a good morning, South Texas. It is Tuesday, October 6th, and starting to feel like fall out there across the region. Temperatures across the region currently in the mid-70s. Seeing some showers in the Rio Grande Valley, otherwise mostly clear skies across South Texas. And today, temperatures will reach the upper 80s, lower 90s, depending on your listening area. So used to that summertime heat, nice change of pace. But one thing stays the same. More NPR News next.
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9: This is Morning Edition from NPR News. I'm E. Martinez in Culver City, California.
10: And I'm Leila Faldin in Portland, Maine, hosting from Maine Public.
11: I've been crisscrossing Maine for the last several days talking to voters about the issues that will shape their decisions this midterm. That election is exactly 4 weeks away. So our show will be traveling through pivotal states every Tuesday, states that will decide the country's balance of power. Today, I kick that coverage off in Maine, which is really important for the Democrats. They'll have a hard time winning back the Senate without winning the seat Republican Susan Collins has held for nearly 30 years. To get a sense of their odds, I hit the road, traveling some 700 miles, talking to voters along the way.
12: Okay, we just pulled into Jackman, Maine, 17 miles from the Canada border. A lot of support for Susan Collins here, based on the signs in the front yards.
11: It's a town of just about 700 people, but the town plays a huge role in an important industry, logging. Right off Main Street, past a church, we pull into Jamie Shelley's front lot.
13: Hi, nice to meet you all.
12: So nice to meet you. I'm Layla.
11: Shelley's worked in the logging industry for more than 30 years. He says business was actually growing for a long time, but a lot has changed for him in recent years.
13: 5 years ago, we had 6 to 8 people directly employed, plus subs and trucks. Now, there's me, my stepson, and a few sub trucks in the winter. This is my equipment shop here.
11: He walks us into his dark, cavernous garage, wood pellets stacked high.
13: I'm burning wood pellets for the winter to keep the place warm.
11: Why?
13: Because heating oil's too expensive.
11: The U.S. war with Iran has sent crude oil prices soaring. And now, the cost of heating oil in Maine has hit a record high. Half the population depends on it to stay warm. But Shelley's troubles don't end there.
13: If you want to get in that truck, I'm going to give you guys a quick 5-minute tour.
11: We pile into his truck, and he drives us through his town, where life is intertwined with life across the border in Canada.
13: I have friends on the other side of the border. I've trucked wood on the other side of the border. I got grandparents buried on the other side of the border.
11: Business owners like Shelley and towns like Jackman are stuck in the middle of the escalating U.S.-Canada trade war. To show us how, he weaves down a windy dirt road.
12: Can I just ask what this is?
13: Aha, we are here.
12: Oh, this is
13: your work site? To find out.
11: We open the doors to the fresh, woody scent of cedar. There are thousands of logs piled high on either side of a muddy clearing where a client's cabin will soon be built. To do this work of cutting trees and clearing land, Shelley relies on heavy, expensive machinery.
13: That piece right there is around $650,000 to buy that new. That machine over there is like $750,000, and right now that one's about $500,000.
12: Okay.
13: So,
12: that's
13: you want them payments?
12: No.
11: Maintaining those machines nowadays could set him back tens of thousands of dollars more than they did last year. Trump levied new 50% tariffs on car and machine parts from Canada.
13: I need a new set of tracks on that machine right there. Them tracks are wore out. What do you think they cost? The parts you see, them shiny parts.
12: I don't know.
13: $40 for aftermarket, made overseas. A tire is $4,000. An engine for one of these machines is $30,000 to $40,000.
11: So aside from this job, Shelley's machines are parked. He can't take the risk of a breakdown. He worries about what could happen if the trade war further escalates.
13: If it gets to the point where they ain't buying, where stuff ain't crossing, there's not enough capacity here to do the job in Maine. So we need them to saw our lumber, or we need to scale back drastically. And small towns like this are going to fold up without the lumber industry.
11: On the drive back to his garage, Shelley shares that even though the Democratic candidate Troy Jackson is a fifth-generation logger, he plans to stick by the Republican incumbent.
13: Susan Collins, she's a pretty middle-road person. And she gets ripped by her own people and the other side. If you're getting ripped by everybody, you might be trying.
11: He likes her. And all the economic angst of the moment isn't enough for Shelley to abandon Collins. Even though for years, as a logger in this remote part of Maine, he's felt abandoned.
13: We also feel underrepresented. How many people you see after you come over that mountain?
12: Not many.
13: How many stoplights?
12: Not many.
13: Did you stop at Walmart? You probably didn't, did you? 10-2, keep your hands on the wheel.
12: Bye.
11: Underrepresented, forgotten. Those are feelings we hear again and again on our road trip across Maine through big cities and tiny towns. In every place, those sentiments are shaping how people are thinking about the election. From Michael Knight, a dairy farm owner and lumberman on the outskirts of Portland, an independent who leans conservative.
14: It's better sometimes to deal with the devil you know than the devil you don't.
11: To Mitchell Grass, a potato farmer in rural Mars Hill who believed in President Trump's promises but feels let down.
15: The whole country is in a really bad spot right now.
11: to Rosemary Lavway, a baker at a Presque Isle farmer's market who keeps her politics to herself because it's bad for business.
15: I don't think there's anybody that's gonna change anything, really.
11: Things feel bad. People feel stuck. Many are just trying to get by. And Dixie Shaw is focused on that.
16: Hi.
11: We find her in the back of Catholic Charities Food Bank and Thrift Store in Monticello in northern Maine, dumping clothes into a baler.
16: Okay. Lord have mercy.
11: She compresses the items into packs so they can sell the clothes by the ton and use the cash for food. She used to run this place. She retired, and then 2 months ago at 73, she came back.
16: I came back to work full-time because I love to work, but I also need to work. My electric bill is so high, it doesn't even make sense to me. It's higher than my mortgage payment.
11: Really?
16: Yes, it's higher than my mortgage payment. In fact, I didn't even turn my furnace on till about 2 weeks ago. I just suck it up, baby, because you don't want to turn that thermostat on because that's going to be in addition to the electric bill. I didn't turn my dryer on all year. I had the Amish build me a clothesline. I can get like 5 loads on that puppy.
11: Right. And is there somebody that you think will make life better?
16: I sure hope so.
11: Who is that?
16: I'm not going to talk about it.
11: Yeah,
16: because I'll get beat up. I think in this climate, it's not safe to be on either side. Because somebody's going to hate on you.
11: What she will say is she feels like the more blue and populated South near the coast get an outsized say about the fate of her state.
17: What do they not understand?
16: People that come from away, and that could be out of state or downstate, and come up here to the county to recreate, if you will, when people here usually can't afford to do that same recreation. So the feeling is that the population and the people that vote are in the masses in southern Maine, and we're up here, and whatever the decision is, we have to kind of live with that.
11: Across 700 miles, from a logger to a potato farmer to a woman working at a thrift store and food bank, there is this sense of being left behind. But if the Democratic Party thinks that means these Americans will just turn to them, this snapshot of voters in Maine tells a much more complicated story. This is NPR News.
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7: Time check, 6:43 on this Tuesday, October 6th. And a good morning, South Texas. How are you doing today? I'm Rob Boskamp, and we've got your South Texas news headed your way in a matter of moments. But first, let's take a quick look at the weather. Fall weather finally starting to feel like that across the region. Temperatures currently in the mid to upper 70s, depending on your listening area. Seeing some showers in the Rio Grande Valley. Otherwise, it's a mix of cloudy and clear skies. And we'll see highs return to the upper 80s, lower 90s, and a mix of sun and clouds expected for your Tuesday afternoon. Lows return to the 70s, and as heavy as the news can be sometimes, we just need a fun and funny way sometimes of looking at the world of news. And you can find that on Wait, Wait, Don't Tell Me from NPR. 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South Texas News is next.
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11: Good morning, I'm Leila Fadel. Move over, Tennessee. The next whiskey may be from space. Researchers are launching whiskey into orbit in 2028 to see how it ages. They hope that the frequent changes from extreme heat to extreme cold will give it a bolder flavor. Even if the results are stellar, no one will get to taste it. This particular experiment will probably burn up when it's done. How much did this cost?
10: It's Morning Edition.
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7: It's 6:45 from the KEDT News Desk. I'm Rob Boskamp. These are your headlines. Corpus Christi water crews continue repairs on the Mary Roads pipeline after a leak was identified near the Owen Stevens Water Treatment Plant. Over the weekend, the leak was discovered at an access point built into the pipeline. The manway dates back to the pipeline's original construction more than 25 years ago and reflects outdated construction practices. Welders have since cut and removed the damaged section of pipe, which measured about 24 feet. Officials expect mortar operations to coat and protect the new pipe to begin today. CCW plans to gradually return the pipeline to service later today, with full restoration expected by Thursday. In the meantime, regional water supply will continue to be delivered from the Western Reservoirs and the Nueces Groundwater Program. The Brownsville City Commission will hold its regular meeting today at 5 p.m. at City Hall, and one of the agenda items is the proposed temporary moratorium on high-density data processing centers. This is the second of three required public hearings. The third and final public hearing will take place tomorrow, also at 5 p.m. at City Hall. Texas A&M University Corpus Christi has announced that former university president Dr. B. Allen Sugg has died. He was 88. Dr. Sugg started at Texas A&I University at Corpus Christi in 1972 and was president for academic affairs before becoming president in 1977. He was also on leadership during the transition to Corpus Christi State University. Dr. Sugg oversaw establishment of the Conrad Blucher Institute for Surveying and Science and the National Spill Control School. In 1989, he led the university into the Texas A&M University system before his departure to the University of Arkansas system in 1990. Hundreds of protesters are expected to turn out for President Trump's rally for Texas Republican candidates at Freeman Coliseum in San Antonio tomorrow. It will be the president's third visit to the state in about a month. Texas Public Radio's Brian Kirkpatrick has the story.
1: Many Republicans are looking forward to the president's visit here to get out the vote for local congressional candidates in tough races. But with a high cost of living and low approval ratings, his visit to solid blue Bear County has many Democrats scratching their heads over his political strategy. They predict his visit could actually hurt the chances of Republicans in close races, and the chair of the Bear County Democratic Party, Michelle Lowe Solis, says protesters will be visible near the Coliseum.
17: People are mad. People are not happy with where we are. I think you've seen the polls just like I've seen the polls. I think he's got 26% approval rating and 17% approval rating on the economy. People are hurting.
1: Democratic Precinct 1 County Commissioner Rebecca Clay Flores called Trump's visit here a sign the GOP is in trouble come the November elections.
22: It is very, very important that people go out to vote. So often people think that their vote doesn't count, but every vote counts. If that wasn't true, then he wouldn't be coming to a red state.
1: Clay Flores calls Trump a dictator who is destroying the country, and she says it's not a true rally, but rather narcissism at its best. I'm Brian Kirkpatrick in San Antonio.
7: Coming up on South Texas Midday, affordability is the issue that has dominated the U.S. Senate race in Texas. Both candidates have promised to help voters' pocketbooks. In today's Prep for the Polls, KERA's Caroline Love reports there are limits on what a new senator can do to combat rising costs. Here's a preview.
23: People who attend political rallies for either Texas Senate candidate, Democrat James Tallarico or Republican Ken Paxton, are likely to hear the candidates talk about affordability. The two candidates overlap in some ways on the economy. Both are campaigning on access to the American dream. And they've both promised to lower healthcare and housing costs, plus expand the child tax credit. The key difference is who they blame for higher prices. Tallarico says it's billionaires and politicians like his opponent. He talked about it at a food drive he hosted in Dallas on the first day of the Republican midterm convention.
24: While we're here serving our neighbors,
0: billionaire mega donors and their puppet politicians are clinking their champagne glasses. They are celebrating corrupt tariffs, billionaire tax breaks, and a new forever war that are all driving up costs.
23: Paxton says inflation started under President Joe Biden. He talked to reporters about it after he announced his economic plan at a rally in Allen.
2: There's no doubt that inflation started years ago, and it's had an impact on families. And that's why I rolled this plan out, because I truly believe we need to do what we can to help regular Texas families get through it.
23: Political science professor Brandon Rodinghouse from the University of Houston says Paxton has to tread lightly when talking about the economy. A recent Texas Politics Project poll found about 54% of voters disapprove of how President Donald Trump is handling the economy, including almost one in five Republicans.
3: Ken Paxton has to thread the needle here between talking about affordability as a key issue, bringing up his own policy objectives, but also making sure to not anger the Trump administration or talk badly about them in terms of their role in making the economy what it is.
23: Both candidates may be talking about what they do to fix the economy. But political science professor Thomas Gray from the University of Texas at Dallas says it's unlikely a freshman senator will be able to make waves.
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9: This is Morning Edition from NPR News. I'm Amy Martinez in Culver City, California.
10: And I'm Leila Faldin in Portland, Maine, hosting from Maine Public. The midterms are exactly 28 days away. So starting today, we're reporting on the ground in states that will decide who has power in Washington. And one of the big questions I had coming into this reporting trip in Maine was something I kept hearing from political pundits. What is the Democratic Party going to do about its man problem?
4: Masculinity is a big issue. Young male voters, especially.
24: The Republicans put out a welcome mat for men.
25: What especially. Does masculinity look like in a Democratic Party?
10: One of the reasons President Trump won in 2024 was because the majority of men across the country cast their ballots for him. And the Democrats are still struggling with that appeal. In the midterm race here that could determine who controls the Senate, polls show that Republican incumbent candidate Susan Collins has the edge with men over her Democratic opponent Troy Jackson. So to get a sense of what some men are thinking, we got together with a group of fly fishermen for the last catch of the season.
26: How are you?
27: I'm Paul Guernsey.
28: I'm Connor Bergen.
29: Michael Moisen.
30: And I'm Ken Bollier.
27: Can't be without my hemostats in case I actually catch a fish here.
10: They're all part of Fly Fishing in Maine, a community with thousands of followers on Facebook. Ken Bollier runs the page and organized this trip. The 64-year-old recently retired, and fly fishing is his escape.
30: If you need to forget bad stuff, just go fly fishing, because it all goes away. You're so focused on the water.
10: But forgetting bad stuff is getting harder to do. With rising gas prices, health care, groceries, Bollier says he's a Republican, but he's been disillusioned with his party for a while.
30: The U.S. is messed up.
26: Is that how you feel? Right?
30: Yeah. You know, my take now is all politicians are dirty. Trump making $2 billion in the last 2 years, that's not right, right? And I don't care, Susan Collins, you name them, they all have skeletons in their closets. They quickly learn how to play the game. So my point of view with this election is I'm all about change. And so I don't think Troy Jackson is the right guy, but I'm voting against Susan Collins.
10: Bollier spots a friend, Joel Anderson, returning from the lake. He hears us talking about politics and jumps in. He says he voted for Collins in the past, but now...
31: Never again.
10: Never again.
31: Nobody.
10: Why?
31: Because of all of her... kowtowing to Trump and backing all of his programs.
10: And what was it about her in the past that you were like...
31: She seemed moderate. She seemed

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1: When parents are deported, what happens to their kids who remain in the U.S.? The author of a new report exploring that issue, more common than many might imagine. Also, ever get so stressed you want to scream? Now a place for Texans to vent. We'll hear the where, why, and how, and a new encyclopedia that may or may not help settle some long, smoldering arguments over barbecue. 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
6: Good morning, Amy Martinez. Montana and Idaho have spent years trying to figure out exactly where their border is. You see, their maps did not agree, so federal surveyors went back to markers placed more than 120 years ago. The work is done and now needs to be filed with the right county and state officials. A Montana lawmaker says 50 to 60 acres had been given over to Idaho over time. Now Montana is checking whether it should be collecting taxes at a resort there. Survey says, probably. It's Morning Edition.
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8: The nutritional density of produce. Hello, this is Justin Butts with your Wholesome Heritage Garden. There have been a lot of changes to the American food supply in the last 100 years. In 1901, the average American family spent 42% of their annual household income on food. According to the Bureau of Labor Statistics, Americans spent more money on food than on housing, healthcare, or any other category. Back then, local farms supplied nearly all of the food people consumed. Produce was picked by hand at the peak of ripeness and delivered to town in horse-drawn carts. The farmers of that day practiced traditional methods of agriculture, fertilizing with manure, selecting plant varieties based on taste and health properties, and of course, no chemicals whatsoever. The food these farms produced was extremely rich in vitamins, minerals, and cancer-fighting compounds. But those old-fashioned techniques did not scale up to the industrial demands of modern times. The big farms of today apply harsh chemical fertilizers and pesticides. They select plant varieties that grow quickly, ripen simultaneously, and produce large, brightly colored fruit. The taste and health of this produce are lesser priorities. The produce is harvested unripe by machines and loaded into trucks, trains, and ships bound for markets all over the world. Today, Americans spend less than 10% of their income on food, and we get a lot more food for the money. Unfortunately, the changes in farming methods that produced this amazing surplus of cheap food have come with a price. The produce of today is not nearly as rich in vitamins and minerals as the food our great-grandparents enjoyed. One study shows that the nutritional density of produce has declined by more than 30% due to farming methods. That means health-conscious consumers who follow a diet of fresh fruits and vegetables are forced to eat 30% more calories to achieve the same level of nutrition. And we are getting a dose of chemicals in this food that our forefathers never had to worry about. There is a growing demand among consumers to know more about the real nutritional value of their produce. Obviously, nobody wants to go back to the food scarce days of 1901. Consumers simply want good information about what is inside their food. Supermarkets score their produce based on size, shape, and color, but finding the real score on nutritional density is not so easy. More information is available at fourstringfarm.com. This is Justin Butts with your wholesome Heritage Garden.
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2: This is Bird Note. When we think of bird migrations, owls probably aren't the first birds we picture. You might think of a bluebird or a robin first. But the short-eared owl is one of a handful of owls that does migrate. Affectionately called shorties, they fly south for the winter in North America, but stay on the continent. In other parts of the world, like Europe and Asia, they take transcontinental flights. The northern saw-whet owl is another owl that's southbound come fall. Saw-whets were considered year-round residents, when in fact they migrate at night, unseen. Then there's the snowy owl, which moves away from its nesting grounds in the Arctic tundra to spend winter in the northern U.S. Unlike birds that flock to the same destination every year, snowies are more flexible, often wandering wherever they can find food. And let's not forget the burrowing owl. Some burrowing owls spend their whole life in one place, but others migrate every spring and fall with the regularity of a bluebird. So, next time someone mentions migration, think owls. For Bird Note, I'm Michael Stein. 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
9: From Marketplace in Washington, I'm Kimberly Adams. More Americans than ever are questioning the value of higher education. A new survey from Gallup finds that just 31% of adults in the U.S. think a college education is, quote, very important. That's the lowest since Gallup first started asking that question nearly 50 years ago. Marketplace's Stephanie Hughes looks at what's going on.
11: In the cauldron of ingredients that's led to this loss of trust in higher education, the cost of college is key. So are the loans people take out to cover that cost.
12: Everybody knows somebody who's drowning in debt.
11: Josh Weiner leads the Aspen Institute's College Excellence Program.
12: That difficulty repaying debt is shaping how people feel about the whole system.
11: Another ingredient, says Weiner, many recent college grads have struggled to find work, and their stories resonate with would-be students. Also, says Catherine Hill with the education nonprofit Ithaca SNR, higher ed hasn't worked out for a lot of people. There are more than 43 million adults in the U.S. who started college, may have taken on some debt, but never got a degree.
13: Those people haven't experienced the benefits of going on to higher education, and in many cases, it's probably made them worse off.
11: Top that off with a heavy dollop of worry about what AI is going to do to the labor market, and you end up with the current stew of uncertainty. That's tough for colleges, which are also seeing fewer international students and a dwindling number of young people.
13: I think schools are going to be very challenged in terms of net tuition revenue.
11: Hill says one potential source of new students are the old ones, those millions of people who started college but never finished. I'm Stephanie Hughes for Marketplace.
9: Let's do the numbers. Dow, S&P, and NASDAQ futures are up in the 0.4% to 0.5% range, with the Dow future up 263 points. The 10-year Treasury yield is down at 5.27%. Oil prices are also down this morning. Brent crude is down 2.8% at $97.59 a barrel.
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9: More than 2 million young people between the ages of 19 and 24 could lose Medicaid coverage in the next couple of years as new work requirements and more frequent eligibility checks phase in. That's according to a new report from the Urban Institute. This is in the 40 Medicaid expansion states, plus Washington, D.C., where low-income adults who don't have kids or a disability are currently able to get free or low-cost health coverage through the government. And it's despite the fact that nearly 90% of young adults should still be eligible to keep their insurance under the new rules. Marketplace's Samantha Fields has more.
14: A lot.

0: Very American piece written by a non-American, Jacques Offenbach, the American Eagle Waltz. That was Michel Sverchesky conducting the Gulbenkian Orchestra. Nelson Rocha was the trumpeter.
1: And a good Tuesday morning to you. I'm Lon Gonzalez. How are you today? Enjoying the nice weather. It's going to be warm today, but not baking hot. So enjoy the day. And if you're concerned about that weather system out in the Bay of Campeche, that area supposedly will not be affecting our area at all. Might get some rain, maybe. But certainly nothing to concern ourselves with at this moment in time. What we should concern ourselves with is 2 hours of wonderful music on the way on performance today. 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It's 10 o'clock.
2: Chrysler was a recurring character in the fantasy writings of German writer E.T.A. Hoffmann. He was an orchestral conductor, a musician who had a mercurial character. One moment he was elated, the next he'd be in despair. Robert Schumann felt he could relate to that. Chrysler was the kernel of inspiration for a set of pieces by Schumann, who subtitled his Chrysleriana as Fantasies, so we'd be sure not to miss the Hoffmann connection. From APM American Public Media, this is Performance Today. I'm Valerie Kaler. On the way this hour, pianist Soyeon Kate Lee plays Schumann in a concert from Interlochen, Michigan.
3: Live from NPR News in Washington, I'm Corva Coleman. The massive media merger between Paramount Skydance and Warner Brothers Discovery is now final. The combined company, Skydance, announced the completed acquisition in a statement this morning. CEO David Ellison calls it a historic day for the industry. The $111 billion merger brings together two major film studios, global streaming services, and TV assets, including CBS News and CNN. The heads of both news networks are staying on board. The man who killed 13 people in a mass shooting at Fort Hood, Texas in 2009 will be executed by firing squad. NPR's Quill Lawrence reports it's the first military execution in decades.
4: Nidal Malik Hassan was an Army major stationed at Fort

Robert Schumann called that collection Chrysleriana, and he knew that title wouldn't mean anything to anybody except Germans. More about that in just a moment. Pianist Soyeon Kate Lee played five selections from Chrysleriana by Schumann. She gave that concert at Dendrinos Chapel and Recital Hall in Interlaken, Michigan, a performance sponsored by Interlaken Presents. So, back to this title, Chrysleriana. Chrysler was a recurring character in the work of German fantasy writer E.T.A. Hoffmann. He was an orchestral conductor. He was a musician who had a very changeable character. One moment he'd be elated, the next he would be in deep despair. And Robert Schumann felt that he could relate to that. By the way, the diagnosis did not exist at the time, but in retrospect, some mental health professionals have wondered if Robert Schumann might have been bipolar. In any case, Schumann always said that composition was one of his favorites among his own work. We heard five highlights from Chrysleriana by Robert Schumann.

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0: There are some words that have a very specific meaning in classical music. Allegro means pretty darn fast and joyful while you're at it. Vivace means even faster with a lively feeling. Presto is faster still, and prestissimo means basically playing at the speed of light. On the other hand, there are words that are harder to pin down, such as the title of the piece we're about to hear, Capriccio. As a title for a piece of music, it's been around for about 500 years. But what does capriccio actually mean? Well, probably fast-ish, probably lively-ish, maybe throw in some virtuosity along the way, but it doesn't necessarily mean any of those things. It's a catch-all title that can mean anything in the quick, fun, lively ballpark. Here is a capriccio for violin and piano, written in Paris in 1890 by French composer Cécile Chaminade. Loon Lee is playing the violin, and Heyun Park is at the piano, in concert at Music at Menlo in Menlo Park, California.

French composer Cécile Chaminade wrote that music in Paris in 1890, her Capriccio for violin and piano. We heard it from a concert at the annual Summertime Music at Menlo Festival in Menlo Park, California. Loon Lee played the violin. Heyun Park was at the piano. You know all about listening to PT on the radio, and you've likely heard us talk about exploring our 30-day show archive online, and now there's a new way to take in the show. 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In a moment, Omens in Amber.

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1: When parents are deported, what happens to their kids who remain in the U.S.? The author of a new report exploring that issue, more common than many might imagine. Also, ever get so stressed you want to scream? Now a place for Texans to vent. We'll hear the where, why, and how, and a new encyclopedia that may or may not help settle some long, smoldering arguments over barbecue. 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
0: Let's close out this hour with music inspired by a symbol of the life force. In Russian folklore, she's called Zhar-Ptitsa, literally the ember bird, an astonishing fire-colored creature, an omen of hope, and sometimes an omen of doom. She is the firebird. In 1910, Igor Stravinsky wrote music for a ballet about the firebird. He then turned that ballet music into suites for orchestra. Let's hear it. Music full of life and fire, doom and hope, from a concert in Hamburg, Germany. Conductor Alan Gilbert with the North German Radio Elbphilharmonie Orchestra. This is the Firebird Suite by Igor Stravinsky.

You know that old Wayne Gretzky quote, you miss 100% of the shots you don't take? That's what happened when the Firebird Ballet was created. In 1910, the head of the ballet in Paris was looking to hire a composer to write music for a ballet called the Firebird. He reached out to Alexander Cherepnin, who accepted the gig but then dropped out of the project. Then he contacted Anatoly Liadov, but that fell through. And then Alexander Glazunov declined as well. Three high-profile composers missed their shot to work on the project before the job was offered to the young, almost unknown Igor Stravinsky. That young composer began working on sketches right away, even before he had the formal job offer in hand. And the Firebird has become an enduring favorite for ballets and concert halls around the world.

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1: And a good Tuesday morning. I'm Lon Gonzalez. Boy, how do you follow up on that? That's just the most amazing thing. And guess what? 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And a good morning. It's 11 o'clock.
0: Maurice Ravel toiled over this music for some 3 years, steeping himself not in the realities of Greek history, but in the rich tales of Greek mythology, specifically as realized by Romantic 18th century painters. From APM, American Public Media, this is Performance Today. I'm Valerie Kaler. Those lush paintings from the 18th century established for Ravel what he called the Greece of my dreams. From that Greek dreamscape, Daphnis and Chloe. They are man and woman, goatherd and shepherdess, sharers of food and wine, music and nature, and love. Daphnis and Chloe on the way from a concert in Switzerland.
2: Live from NPR News, I'm Lakshmi Singh. President Trump says he and his super PAC will begin paying for television ads that have been taxpayer-funded up to now. NPR's Frank Ordonez says the ads have prompted pushback from Democrats.
3: President Trump announced the new plan amid ongoing backlash over the publicly funded spots running ahead of the midterms. Trump defended the ads via his social media page, arguing that it was standard practice, that he was promoting the USA and, quote, paying for them with USA money. But critics say the pro-Trump ads are blatantly partisan and use Republican talking points. Trump says that he and his political action committee are taking over payment of the ads. Franco Ordonez, NPR News.
2: A U.S. defense official not authorized to speak publicly confirms with NPR that credible threats of Iranian-inspired attacks led the U.S. to move bombers from a British airbase. The U.S. withdrew all 12 B-1 Air Force bombers Sunday. And according to the official, the abrupt move was out of concern of some kind of attack, including the possible use of drones. Massive student protest marches are being held in Paris and other French cities today. The movement for better conditions in high schools is now in its second week. NPR's Eleanor Beardsley was with the protesters as they gathered in Paris.

No matter how many times I hear it, it still inspires that goosebumpy shiver of delight. It is so beautiful. And Maurice Ravel paints the picture so clearly with his music. That's the beginning of about 15 minutes of highlights from the ballet Daphnis and Chloe by Ravel. And as great as that beginning is, I think it only gets better from there. Let's hear it from a concert in Geneva, Switzerland. Mirga Grajanite Tila leads the orchestra of the Swiss Roman in the suite number 2 from the ballet Daphnis and Chloe by Maurice Ravel.

What an ending. And the audience loved it. Suite number 2 from the ballet Daphnis and Chloe. French composer Maurice Ravel wrote that in 1912 in Paris. We heard it from a concert at Victoria Hall in Geneva, Switzerland. Mirga Grzegniete Tila led the orchestra of the Swiss Romande. In a moment, throwing a little chaos into the playlist.

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3: Jimi Hendrix and Frederick Handel might seem like strange bedfellows. Same with Renaissance composer William Byrd and 20th century jazz pianist Count Basie, or Bob Dylan and Deadmau5. But the musical styles of these eclectic pairings are highlighted in the brand new music we're about to hear. As a teenager, composer Keon Ravai used to listen to his iPod on shuffle. All his favorite artists and styles were jumbled up, played out of order, served up without any historical context. It didn't bother him a bit to flow across genres, to travel from music written in the 16th century to music written just a few weeks before, and back again. To him, it was all just music. Ravai wanted to replicate that feeling of contrast in his new piece for flute, violin, and electronics. Let's shuffle through Keon Ravai's musical DNA in concert in Portland, Oregon. Tara Helen O'Connor is playing the flute. Alexi Kenny is the violinist, joined by an unexpected variety of recorded instruments. This is the world premiere of The iPod Variations by Keon Ravai.

composer Keon Ravai was a teenager, his iPod was filled with all different kinds of music. Classical, rock, jazz, electronic, video game soundtracks. He listened to it all without distinction, no concern for historical context. To Ravai, it was all just music. He wanted to recreate that feeling of listening to a shuffled playlist full of eclectic contrasts when he wrote the piece we just heard. That was the iPod Variations for Flute, Violin, and Electronics by Keon Ravai. We heard the world premiere from a concert at Reed College in Portland, Oregon. Tara Helen O'Connor played flute, Alexi Kenny played the violin. That concert was presented by our friends at Chamber Music Northwest. Always curious to know what you think about eclectic shuffles, electronic music, or anything else you've heard on the show. Tell us your thoughts and what your favorite playlist mashups are by using the contact button on our website, the PT page at yourclassical.org. In a moment, Oboeing Without a Net.

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1: Passion, sacrifice, and some of opera's most unforgettable music, Verdi's La Traviata brings the tragic love story of Violetta and Alfredo to life. Hear the NCPA Orchestra and Chorus led by Yu Long with a cast of acclaimed singers. I'm Lisa Flynn. 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
0: Wolfgang Amadeus Mozart wrote his oboe quartet back in 1781. It should be noted that the oboe has evolved an awful lot since then. In those days, it was still relatively primitive. In some ways, more like a simple recorder than the oboe we know today. Mozart wondered, though, if he could push the limits of both the oboe and the oboist. He wrote a piece calling for the oboe to play a very high note, a high F, several times, in fact, including the all-important last note of the piece. Before Mozart, no composer had dared to ask an oboe to go to such heights. It was kind of a high-wire act back in 1781. Now, the oboe is a lot more reliable. That high F is considered standard for a good player. So maybe the circus element of the piece is no longer there, but now it's all about the beauty. Oboist Elizabeth Tishone takes us all the way up with the rest of her Atlanta chamber colleagues, violinist Helen Hwaya Kim, violist Catherine Lin, and cellist Brad Ritchie. Mozart's Oboe Quartet in F Major.

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1: 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Temperatures today expected to stay in the mid to high 80s across South Texas, a whole lot of clouds still in the area, and a very small chance of rain this afternoon in Corpus Christi. It's noon and time for South Texas Midday.
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3: our economy is at a questionable place right now.
2: Affordability is the issue that has dominated the U.S. Senate race in Texas.
4: Gas, I think we just have to be patient. I think it will eventually come back down.
2: Both candidates have promised to help voters' pocketbooks, but there are limits on what a new senator can do to combat rising costs.
5: That's horrible, and there is a reason for that. The policymakers are at fault for that.
2: KERA's Caroline Love will have your prep for the polls. We'll also have your headlines, all coming up on South Texas Midday.

0: German authorities have arrested two people, including the country's former spy chief, in connection with suspected espionage. Esme Nicholson reports prosecutors have not yet commented on whether the men were spying for a foreign actor.
1: Germany's federal prosecutor's office says August Hanning will be brought before a federal judge on charges that include treasonous espionage and attempted treason. Hanning, now 80, served as the head of Germany's foreign intelligence agency, known as the BND, between 1998 and 2005. Officers have also arrested a current intelligence officer named only as Manfred D for allegedly aiding and abetting attempted treason and treasonous espionage. The aide is suspected of providing the intelligence agency's former chief with thousands of classified documents in exchange for money. Hanning then allegedly used this information for his private consultancy work.
0: It's NPR News. President Trump has approved death by firing squad for former Army Major Nidal Malik Hassan. The ex-psychiatrist is on the military's death row at Fort Leavenworth, Kansas for the 2009 shootings at Fort Hood, Texas. Hassan killed 13 people and injured more than 30 others. Trump approved the firing squad execution less than a week after the governor of Tennessee ordered a halt to executions in his state because of a botched attempt to administer a lethal injection to convicted murderer Krista Pike. Her attorneys say she was left unconscious and on life support. The finalists for this year's National Book Awards have been announced. In fiction, author Edwige Dantikap was nominated for the third time, and the nonfiction finalists include examinations on parenthood, prison, and music. Here's NPR's Andrew Limbong.
2: Edwige Dantikap's novel Day is about a woman surviving an attack on a mall in Miami. Dantikap is up against novelists Morgan Thomas, Valeria Lucelli, Julian Delgado Lopera, and Hannah Lilith Asadi, whose book Paradiso 17 follows a Palestinian man displaced from his home in 1948. Over in nonfiction, Colin Asher's book The Midnight Special looks at how prison and music influenced each other. That book is up against two memoirs looking at parenthood from different angles, a memoir about surviving in Egyptian prison, and a book of political and cultural criticism from someone who used to work in campaign communications. The awards are set for Wednesday, November 18th. Winners get a $10,000 prize. Andrew Limbong, NPR News.
0: I'm Lakshmi Singh, NPR News in Washington.
3: 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Introducing Duck.ai, where users can ask AI privately, from the simple questions to the sensitive ones, by DuckDuckGo, who believes AI should be optional. Duck.ai.
4: Affordability is the issue that has dominated the U.S. Senate race in Texas. Both candidates have promised to help voters' pocketbooks, but there are limits on what a new senator can do to combat rising costs. Today is Tuesday, October 6th. I'm Rob Boskamp, and this is South Texas Midday. Coming up, KERA's Caroline Love will have your prep for the polls. But first, today's headlines. Corpus Christi water crews continue repairs on the Mary Roads pipeline after a leak was identified near the Owen Stevens water treatment plant. Over the weekend, the leak was discovered at an access point built into the pipeline. The manway dates back to the pipeline's original construction more than 25 years ago and reflects outdated construction practices. Welders have since cut and removed the damaged section of pipe, which measured about 24 feet. Officials expect mortar operations to coat and protect the new pipe to begin today. CCW plans to gradually return the pipeline to service later today, with full restoration expected by Thursday. In the meantime, the regional water supply will continue to be delivered from the Western Reservoirs and the Nueces Groundwater Program. The Brownsville City Commission will hold its regular meeting today at 5 p.m. at City Hall. One of the agenda items is the proposed temporary moratorium on high-density data processing centers. This is the second of three required public hearings. The final public hearing will take place tomorrow, also at 5 p.m. at City Hall. The proposed ordinance aims to enact a 90-day temporary freeze on acceptance, processing, and approval of new applications, permits, and zoning requests for data centers. Once the 90 days ends, the City Commission is expected to approve a second 90-day. The suspension applies to all properties located within the city and its extraterritorial jurisdiction. Texas A&M University Corpus Christi announced that former university president Dr. B. Allen Sugg has died. He was 88. Dr. Suggs started at Texas A&I University at Corpus Christi in 1972 and was vice president for academic affairs before becoming president in 1977. He was also on leadership during the transition to Corpus Christi State University. Dr. Sugg oversaw establishment of the Conrad Blucher Institute for Surveying and Science and the National Spill Control School. In 1989, he led the university into the Texas A&M University System before his departure to the University of Arkansas System in 1990. Hundreds of protesters are expected to turn out for President Trump's rally for Texas Republican candidates in San Antonio tomorrow. It will be the president's third visit to the state in about a month. Texas Public Radio's Brian Kirkpatrick has the story.
5: Many Republicans are looking forward to the president's visit here to get out the vote for local congressional candidates in tough races. But with a high cost of living and low approval ratings, his visit to solid blue Bexar County has many Democrats scratching their heads over his political strategy. They predict his visit could actually hurt the chances of Republicans in close races, and the chair of the Bexar County Democratic Party, Michelle Lowe Solis, says protesters will be visible near the Coliseum.
6: People are mad. People are not happy with where we are. I think you've seen the polls just like I've seen the polls. I think he's got 26% approval rating and 17% approval rating on the economy. People are hurting.
5: Democratic Precinct 1 County Commissioner Rebecca Clay Flores called Trump's visit here a sign the GOP is in trouble come the November elections.
7: It is very, very important that people go out to vote. So often people think that their vote doesn't count, but every vote counts. If that wasn't true, then he wouldn't be coming to a red state.
5: Clay Flores calls Trump a dictator who is destroying the country, and she says it's not a true rally, but rather narcissism at its best. I'm Brian Kirkpatrick in San Antonio.
4: These have been your headlines. It's now time for today's Prep for the Polls. Affordability is the issue that has dominated the U.S. Senate race in Texas. Both candidates have promised to help voters' pocketbooks, but KERA's Caroline Love reports there are limits on what a new senator can do to combat rising costs.
8: The cost to fill up the gas tank and the grocery bill have gone up for many Texans. Joanne Chu says this affects people's perception of the economy. She's an economist and the director of the Surveys of Consumers at the University of Michigan.
9: Consumers are loud and clear that the number one factor on their minds when it comes to the economy is the cost of living.
8: Here's what some North Texans had to say about the current state of the economy.
10: That's horrible, and there is a reason for that. The policymakers are at fault for that.
11: Our economy is at a questionable place right now. We were bad with COVID, and we started crawling out of it, and things started looking up, and now I think it's plummeting.
12: Gas, I think we just have to be patient. I think it will eventually come back down.
8: That was Zach Milton from Dallas, Karen Dubrow from Plano, and Leah Gibson from Anna. Milton is a Democrat and Gibson is a Republican. Dubrow is an independent. People who attend political rallies for either Texas Senate candidate, Democrat James Tallarico or Republican Ken Paxton, are likely to hear the candidates talk about affordability. The two candidates overlap in some ways on the economy. Both are campaigning on access to the American dream. And they've both promised to lower health care and housing costs, plus expand the child tax credit. The key difference is who they blame for higher prices. Tallarico says it's billionaires and politicians like his opponent. He talked about it at a food drive he hosted in Dallas on the first day of the Republican midterm convention.
13: While we're here serving our neighbors, billionaire mega donors and their puppet politicians are clinking their champagne glasses. They are celebrating corrupt tariffs, billionaire tax breaks, and a new forever war that are all driving up costs.
8: Paxton says inflation started under President Joe Biden. He talked to reporters about it after he announced his economic plan at a rally in Allen.
14: There's no doubt that inflation started years ago, and it's had an impact on families. And that's why I rolled this plan out, because I truly believe we need to do what we can to help regular Texas families get through it.
8: Political science professor Brandon Rodinghouse from the University of Houston says Paxton has to tread lightly when talking about the economy. A recent Texas Politics Project poll found about 54% of voters disapprove of how President Donald Trump is handling the economy, including almost one in five Republicans.
15: Ken Paxton has to thread the needle here between talking about affordability as a key issue, bringing up his own policy objectives, but also making sure to not anger the Trump administration or talk badly about them in terms of their role in making the economy what it is.
8: Both candidates may be talking about what they do to fix the economy, but political science professor Thomas Gray from the University of Texas at Dallas says it's unlikely a freshman senator will be able to make waves.
16: It's just not something where you walk in on your first day and suddenly you say, you know what, we're going to spend $50 billion on new tax credits.
8: The Senate will likely be closely divided after the election, and that may give freshman senators more political power and influence. The power their choice for senator may or may not have probably won't be on voters' minds as they head to the polls in November. But the impact of high prices and what the candidates say they'll do about it likely will be. I'm Caroline Love in Dallas.
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18: This is the Composer's Datebook for October 6th. I'm John Burge. On today's date in 1927, a landmark film titled The Jazz Singer received its premiere at the Warner Theater in New York. The Jazz Singer starred Al Jolson and is usually credited with being the first talkie, the first motion picture to successfully incorporate pre-recorded music and spoken dialogue. Both the music and the dialogue were recorded using the Vitaphone process, essentially a set of disc recordings synchronized for playback with the film's projector. The previous year, the New York Philharmonic had participated in the first Vitaphone projects, recording Wagner's Tannhäuser Overture as the first ever music video, and performing the soundtrack for an otherwise silent drama entitled Don Juan, starring John Barrymore. Within a decade, Hollywood orchestras would be recording the classic film scores of European emigre composers like Erich Wolfgang Korngold and Max Steiner. And within two decades, American composers like Aaron Copland and Bernard Herrmann would be writing their memorable film scores as well. But back in 1927, all of that was well in the future. And as one of Al Jolson's lines in The Jazz Singer so prophetically put it, you ain't heard nothing yet. Composer's Datebook is produced by APM, American Public Media, in collaboration with the American Composers Forum, reminding you that all music was once new.

0: It's a celebration of dance coming to the Performing Arts Center this weekend as the Baladio International Dance Festival starts its 27th year of inspiring dancers from throughout the state and nation. Long Gonzalez speaks with River Thompson about the event as part of the Spotlight on the Arts series.
1: And a good afternoon, everyone. Long Gonzalez with you on this day. And on the line is River Thompson. And River is the festival manager for the Bailando International Dance Festival. It's all part of our Spotlight on the Arts here on KEDT-FM. River, welcome.
2: Hi, thank you. Happy to be here.
1: Well, first of all, Bailando International Dance Festival has been going on for quite a while, and it seems like every year it just kind of gets a little bigger, a little better, a little more colorful.
2: Absolutely. Yeah, we're in our 27th year, and it's so exciting to watch each year as the festival grows and that we get to see not only attendees that return every year and love the festival so much, and it's a highlight of their year, but new people come to the festival and get to experience it for the first time. It's one of the best parts of the weekend.
1: Absolutely. And speaking of weekend, a lot of people think when I hear about a dance festival, they think of maybe a stage full of people just gyrating everywhere. But it's a little bit more than that. It's very involved. There's actual classes and performances and, you know, people actually learning. Is that correct?
2: Yes. So one of the elements is our dance masterclasses that happen each day of the weekend, Thursday, Friday, and Saturday, where people of all different skill levels, whether they've been dancing their entire life or they take their first dance class at Bailando, have the opportunity to jump into a class, be led by some amazing instructors from across the country and from different countries in ballet or jazz or even different cultural dances, where they get to experience how dance connects a community together. It's very exciting for people, regardless of their past experience with dance, to just be able to jump in and see how much enjoyment they can find in it, and how much fun they have too.
1: That certainly sounds like a lot of fun, getting to know people and getting to understand the various types of dances. And again, when you're talking about International Dance Festival, you just mentioned that you've got instructors from across the country as well as from other nations as well. So it's a very well-rounded festival, would you say?
2: Yeah, absolutely. This year, we're really excited to welcome back from Costa Rica a dance company by the name of Danza Universitaria, who have been a partner with the dance festival for over 10 years now. And it's so exciting. They come each year, and prior to the festival weekend, they visit local public schools and teach dance classes to the students at the public schools. And then it all culminates in them performing at our Saturday celebration gala. So it's an amazing thing to have them from Costa Rica at the festival.
1: Well, they must obviously love the dance festival itself for, you know, for their participation over a decade. So
2: yeah,
1: it obviously connects with them as well.
2: Yeah, it's really great. It's a special experience for sure.
1: Very good. So again, the Bailando International Dance Festival happens October 8th through the 10th, and it happens at the Performing Arts Center on the campus of Texas A&M University, Corpus Christi. Is there a website they can visit and check out everything, maybe even set up some kind of application to be part of this festival?
2: Yes, everything from registering for the festival, purchasing concert tickets, finding out more information about who's going to be performing can all be found at bailandointernational.com.
1: Very nice. River Thompson, festival manager for the upcoming Bailando International Dance Festival. We certainly thank you for your time. Looking forward to a lot of great things on that weekend from all these different dancers and instructors.
2: Yeah, thank you so much. Great to talk to you.
1: All right, thank you very much, River.
3: When parents are deported, what happens to their kids who remain in the U.S.? 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Now a place for Texans to vent. 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
0: 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I'm Spencer Chiak. Hope you're having a wonderful afternoon. We'll be listening to some music from the Netherlands coming up here in just a few moments. 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The Aurora Arts production of the Rocky Horror Show continues its run through October 31st. 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The 2026 event includes a national juried exhibition of risograph prints, books, and animations, as well as demonstrations and family-friendly programming. The exhibition will close on November 13th. Texas A&M Corpus Christi continues its exhibition season with the Oso Bay Biennial Soy de Tejas, a nationally acclaimed survey of contemporary Texas Latinx art. You can see the exhibit on display on campus in the university's Wild Gallery and at the new Larry Urban Gallery located downtown at 233 North Chaparral Street. The Del Mar College Art Faculty Show is currently running through November 18th at the Joseph A. K. Memorial Gallery on the Del Mar Heritage Campus. 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It's 1225.

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Stardate October 6th. The moon has had a busy social calendar this week. It's had meet and greets with the twins of Gemini and the planets Mars and Jupiter. And it has one more engagement tomorrow. Regulus, the heart of the lion, will stand above the moon at dawn. In centuries past, people took a more literal view of lunar social activities. Many thought the moon was inhabited, including some astronomers. In 1778, for example, William Herschel reported seeing towns on the lunar surface. Herschel was one of the top astronomers of the time. He discovered the planet Uranus, so people took him seriously. The idea of lunar life was especially common in the 19th century. In 1835, the New York Sun published a series describing a world teeming with life, including a civilization of bat people. The Sun attributed the discoveries to Herschel's son, John, another famous astronomer. The whole thing was a hoax, but the idea of lunar life was so ingrained that the public ate it up. In 1838, another writer described seeing structures built by lunarians. And

0: faces criticism from Jewish groups over his statements on Israel.
1: Mayor Zoran Mamdani said a downward trend continues here.
2: Year to date, murders are down nearly 20%.
1: Officials said shootings reached their lowest level ever since modern crime statistics have been kept. But Police Commissioner Jessica Tisch said hate crimes were up 13% year over year.
3: 53% of all confirmed hate crimes have targeted Jewish New Yorkers, despite Jews making up only roughly 10% of the city's population. Those numbers are deeply concerning.
1: The figures come just days after the mayor put an additional $26 million toward combating anti-Semitism and hate crimes. For NPR News, I'm Steve Kastenbaum in New York.
0: This is NPR.
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5: This is your South Texas weather update. We're finally getting that feels-like-fall weather thanks to a recent cold front. Still a little warm by regional standards. Highs across the region range from the upper 80s to the lower 90s as a mix of sun and clouds covers the region this afternoon. If you were loving those low to mid 70s temps earlier today, you're in luck. Temperatures will return to the lower to mid 70s this evening. I'm Rob Boskamp, and that is your South Texas weather update. It's now time for the Texas Standard.
6: No matter where you are, it's Texas Standard time on the 6th day of October. Hope your Tuesday's going well. Every 2 years, Texas Democrats tell us this is the one. This is the year the tide turns, the year the red state goes blue, the year everything changes. And every 2 years, well, it doesn't. Or to be more precise, it hasn't. It's been more than three decades since a Democrat won statewide office in Texas. But here we go. Just 13 days until early in-person voting begins in the Lone Star State. And the polls are telling us something remarkable. Right now, a New York Times Siena University poll has Democrat Gina Hinojosa leading Republican Governor Greg Abbott 49-46%. In a closely watched U.S. Senate race, Democrat James Tallarico leads Republican Ken Paxton by anywhere from 2 to 6 points, depending on the survey. And it's not just Texas either. Democrats are showing surprising strength in states where Republicans have long held the advantage. But polls aren't votes. Political experts have been spectacularly wrong before, and Texas Democrats have turned the word almost into something of a political tradition here. So is something really underfoot, or another round of something akin to wishful thinking? Mark Jones is a political science professor at Rice University's Baker Institute. Mark, welcome back to the Texas Standard.
7: Oh, thanks for having me on.
6: We've got polls showing Democrats competitive in races Republicans have dominated for decades. And, of course, as I was saying a little bit earlier there, decades of Democratic disappointments after Election Day. What's different this time, if anything?
7: The big difference is you have a very unpopular Republican president, Donald Trump, in the White House, who's dragging Republican candidates down across the country from Maine to Alaska to here in Texas. And he's doing so especially in red states where Republicans have historically had a very large cushion, like here in Texas, but also places like Kansas and Alaska.
6: Well, we've seen polls miss the mark before, no pun intended, sometimes spectacularly. Professor, what should we be looking at beyond the horse race to tell whether this is a genuine shift in Texas politics?
7: Well, I think first it's important to point out that the New York Times Siena poll is something of an outlier, especially in the gubernatorial race. That is, a majority of polls that have been released over the past month, including one that I was involved with at Texas Southern University, have Abbott with somewhere between a 3 and 5 point lead. That said, this is far and away the closest race that Governor Abbott has faced in terms of a gubernatorial election. And with Trump's approval ratings so low, Republicans are much more vulnerable now. So I think, you know, one thing to watch is obviously the vote intention, but also things like favorability ratings for the candidates. for Trump, for Abbott, for Gina Hinojosa, for Ken Paxton, although it's tougher to get much lower, and for James Tallarico, whether his unfavorables actually start to rise as a result of the deluge of attack ads against him over the past few weeks.
8: Yeah, I want to shift gears for just a moment, because Democrats are hoping to retake control of Capitol Hill, and I'm curious whether Texas could actually be a linchpin here. How does the math look to you?
7: Well, right now, I think Democrats, it's a virtual lock that Democrats are going to take control of the U.S. House. That is, it'd be extremely surprising to not see a Democrat.
8: The lead is just too slim that Republicans have right now.
7: The lead is, they have a five-seat advantage right now. I think we're looking at somewhere around 230 to 240 Democratic seats. You only need 218 for a majority. So Hakeem Jeffries will be the next speaker. The real question is the Senate, and the Senate is looking increasingly like it's going to go Democratic. I'd say there's probably a 3 out of 4 chance today that Democrats take control of the Senate, with the only question being, is it a 51-49 majority, 52-48, 53-47, et cetera? And that's where Texas plays a role, because Texas is part of that calculus that gets Democrats to, say, 52 or 51. And in the back of all Democrats' mind is they really don't want to be at 51, because that 51 includes John Fetterman from Pennsylvania. And they fear that there's a risk that he could effectively flip and caucus with Republicans, thereby denying them a majority. So they'll feel much more comfortable at 52. And right now it looks like they're going to get there.
8: Do you see this, Mark, as an election about change or punishing the president?
7: I think this is more about punishing the president, or at least it represents a very negative opinion that a majority of Americans have about Donald Trump and about how he's handling his job as president, how he's handling the economy, which is a major factor and effectively is intertwined with Trump's low approval ratings, and that people disapprove of the president, but they especially are unhappy with his management of the economy, which has not been robust. Inflation continues to be high, and that with no end to the Iran conflict in sight, it's not clear that gas prices are going to be going down anytime soon.
8: I think back to the narratives that came out of 2024 and Trump's President Trump's gains among Hispanic voters. That was one of the defining stories of that election cycle. And I'm looking at a Reuters Ipsos survey finding just 24% of Hispanic Americans approving of Trump's performance. Is this a coalition falling apart, or voters just reacting to current economic conditions? Or how do you read all that?
7: I think it's a combination. I think voters were reacting in 2024 to a very unique set of circumstances. Latino voters, especially here in Texas, were unhappy with the Biden administration's handling of the economy. They were very unhappy with Biden's handling of border security and immigration, and they didn't much care for Kamala Harris as a candidate. Donald Trump seemed to be someone who promised to return to economic prosperity. He hasn't kept that promise. And with ICE raids and other things, you've seen an erosion in support among Latinos for Republican candidates. Here in Texas, we see it dropping back to its more traditional level, where about 40% of Latinos support Republicans and 60% support Democrats, with a little variance around those numbers depending on candidate quality.
8: You know, there's an overlooked battle here, Mark. That's the battle for the Texas legislature. I think Republicans currently hold like an 88-62 majority in the Texas House, and Democrats would need 14 seats to take control. But if you've got a lot of party line voting in this election, if this is about punishing the president and punishing Republicans more broadly, you know, you could see smaller gains changing the balance, even tipping the balance of power in Austin, no?
7: Right. No, without question, Republicans are going to lose some seats in the Texas House, but there are different layers. I think, an expected loss among Republicans was that they were going to drop down to, say, 84 or 83, losing seats like Angie Chin Buttons up in Dallas, Janie Lopez down in the Valley, or Denise Villalobos in Corpus Christi. Uh-huh. But there's also fear, and I think this is where it starts to get really perilously close to that 76, 77 that you need to have a majority. There are also Republican incumbents like Mano de Ayala in Houston, or Lacey Hull in Houston, or Morgan Meyer in Dallas, who, if the wave gets higher, could also get swept out. I don't think we're looking right now at a scenario where Republicans lose control of the Texas House, but they could see their majority drop in somewhere into the low 80s or high 70s.
8: You know, let's step back for just a moment. Since people are using that term tsunami, blue tsunami, What would actually constitute a political earthquake? Let's change the metaphor in Texas. Democratic senator, Democratic governor, several congressional pickups. How would you define that?
7: If Gina Hinojosa defeats Greg Abbott, that's a earthquake. If James Talrico defeats Ken Paxton, it ends the Democratic statewide losing streak. But I don't think we would see it as the major game changer simply because of the unpopularity of Donald Trump and how deeply flawed and simply poor Ken Paxton is as a candidate. That is, it would be seen as, okay, you had a good Democratic candidate, a great year to be a Democrat, and running against the most deeply flawed Republican candidate in modern statewide history here in Texas. Put all that together, it would be, I think, a boost for Democrats, but it wouldn't be an earthquake. Gina Hinojosa becoming governor, that's an earthquake.
8: It's going to be one interesting election night, that's for sure. Mark Jones is a veteran Texas politics watcher and a politics scholar at Rice University's Baker Institute. Mark, thanks so much for the broad overview. Certainly do appreciate it.
7: Oh, it's my pleasure. Thanks for having me on again.
8: Well, for music fans, the first weekend of this year's Austin City Limits Festival is in the books. And way beyond Austin City's limits, people have been hearing about the effects of all those feet stomping around on the wet turf, ACL Mudfest, Mudfest 2026, and such all over social media. But as KUT's Gabrielle Velasquez-Neira found out, dealing with the tricky terrain was easier for some than others.
9: It was a type of mud that if you stand too long in one spot, you might sink and lose a shoe. It was a fun experience for some event goers.
10: This is a cultural moment. Yeah. Mudcella. I love it.
9: But for people in wheelchairs, crutches, or canes, navigating the terrain was a bit more difficult. Elliot Briones was at ACL on Friday and Saturday. He was getting through the mud on a motorized wheelchair.
11: I think they should have planned for extra options for people with ADA. Other than that, it's been pretty good.
9: Briones says people with other disabilities or situations have it worse.
11: People in a manual chair? If it's not electric, you're basically, you're in a tough spot.
9: After I talked with him, we parted ways, but then I briefly looked back.
12: Briones just got stuck in the mud twice. It is pretty rough.
9: The wheels of Briones' motorized wheelchair sunk several inches into the mud. Bystanders had to push him out. KUT reached out to C3, the event organizers of ACL. We asked how they were preparing additional accommodations to account for muddy conditions for event goers with disabilities. C3 responded in an email saying, in part, quote, "We've been working to improve ground conditions for all patrons this weekend. We've placed a significant amount of additional Mobi mat for accessibility patrons, as well as ground protection around the park," end quote. On Saturday, event staff started laying out artificial turf and plastic mat walkways in limited areas of the event.
13: They actually didn't have those yesterday. It was a lot deeper, maybe about 2, sometimes 3 inches worth of mud in the really low spots. There was high dry spots and low spots too.
9: That's Derek Shagan. This is day 2 for him at ACL. Shagan is getting around the festival on a crutch and a knee brace after an injury. He says navigating the mud is tricky, but he's been cautious.
13: Moving really, really slow. Definitely trying to avoid the standstill crowds and just keeping the crutch nearby as a don't touch me stick.
9: During the festival, unoccupied stages and screens urged festival goers to visit ACL's Accessibility Center, north of Barton Springs Road, if they had any accessibility questions. They just had to figure out how to get there first. I'm Gabriel Velasquez-Neira in Austin.
8: Feeling a little on edge? Would a little scream help, perhaps? Some like-minded Texans may have just the ticket. Coming up, a shout-out to the Dallas Yell Club as the Texas Standard continues. Hey, we're fast approaching 19 minutes past the hour. Texas Standard time.

It's the Texas Standard. I'm Laura Rice. Texans from Hispanic and Latino backgrounds have had a huge impact on this state's music history. Flaco Jimenez's music helped popularize the sounds of norteño and conjunto here. And there was Tejano pioneer Freddie Fender and the queen Selena Quintanilla Perez. Other artists continue to perform today, including Alejandro Escovedo and Los Lonely Boys. Yvette Garcia from the Voces Oral History Center has the story of a Mexican-American band on tour now that has persevered through struggles and loss.

0: The band of Intocable, which translates to Untouchable, formed in the early 90s. Their music is a modern take on the classic norteño, combining pop rock into the rhythm of Tejano music. Founding members Ricardo Ricky Muñoz and René Martínez started the band in their 20s. They were inspired by the legendary Ramón Ayala. In 1993, they signed with EMI US Latin and released their first album, Fuego Eterno, or Eternal Flame. Muñoz told radio personality Pepe Garza that their limited Spanish hurt them when they first started doing press interviews in Mexico.
1: Y luego contestabas, ya te querías meter así un poco más de que más deep, hacer una respuesta más deep, y la cajeteabas en todo el español y se reía el locutor, jaja, ¿qué es lo que dijo? Ya.
0: Muñoz said he had a hard time formulating serious answers in proper Spanish, and the interviewers laughed at them. There was also lots of turnover among the band members. But with each new member brought a new sound. Member Daniel Sanchez told radio and TV personality James Echavarria about his influence in the group.
2: The first song we did was Amor Maldito. And it was like, well, why don't we do like a backward scale? Thin and thin and thin. And it was like, why don't we try doing arrangements like this instead of doing the traditional way of making arrangements?
0: In just their third album, Llévame Contigo, or Take Me With You, they hit it big in regional Mexican radio in 1986. But in 1999, tragedy struck. Traveling to Mexico City for a show, they were in a serious car crash. Two members and the road manager were killed. Other band members were hospitalized. It took months to recover physically and emotionally. Co-founder René Martínez told Mexican composer and producer Javier Paniagua that after the crash, the parents of the dead members urged them to go on. They said the music would feel like their sons were still with them.
3: Entonces dice el señor, ¿sabes qué? 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
0: Later that year, Intocable released a new album, Contigo, featuring recordings of the members who passed.
4: Yo soy Silvestre Rodríguez, toco el bajo eléctrico y soy de McAllen, Texas.
5: ¿Qué tal? 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
0: The group has released an album almost every year. They've won Grammys, Latin Grammys, and Billboard Latin Music Awards. Intocable continues to be a staple in Tejano music, representing Latinos all over the country. Since 1993, they performed over 500 concerts, and this year, the band is set to tour across the U.S. and Mexico, including 5 Texas cities in November. From the Voces Oral History Center, IUT Austin's College of Liberal Arts, I'm Yvette Garcia.

0: and you're listening to the Texas Standard. Do you ever get so stressed or frustrated you just want to scream? Well, now there's a place for that. It's called the Yell Club. KERA's Zara Amici checked out the Dallas group's first meeting.
1: Before you get concerned, that's not the sound of fear. For 20 minutes, about 200 people gathered at Trammell Crow Park and did something most of us are taught not to do in public. They screamed. No speeches, no performances, just a whole lot of people letting out a good yell. It was the first gathering of the Dallas Yell Club, an idea dreamt up by 30-year-old Shiloh Bellinghausen. Bellinghausen had recently been laid off from his accounting job after 5 years of auditing. He also lost his mother this past summer.
2: So I just thought, like, hey, now is better than ever for me to just kind of throw this idea out in the world.
1: So he posted it on social media. He wasn't sure anyone would show up.
2: If I get 10 to 50 people, that'd be great. And so turned out as probably 200 people.
1: The gathering was intentionally low-key. Bellinghausen and his wife, Kirsten, picked a park they frequent. It's quiet and has a view of the Dallas skyline. Then people started arriving, and arriving, and arriving. 38-year-old Emily White was one of them. She found the event through Instagram and says she wasn't entirely convinced it was real. But there was an address and a park, so she decided to take her chances.
3: I'm just a girl that needed a good yell. That's what I needed.
1: White had also just gone through a breakup, but she says the yell wasn't necessarily the whole point. She had been looking for opportunities to get out, meet people, and try something new.
3: The way that I've been living my life these days is that I survived a pandemic. So, like, what am I going to do with my life now that, I was locked in a house for about a year? Let's go out and do some little side quests. Why not?
1: And that's exactly what she found at the park. White says she met new people, exchanged Instagram handles, and even met a guy. She also ended up helping direct traffic when parking became a problem.
3: You know, it's a community, right? So it's what you make of it. So if you just want to go scream, you go scream.
1: Dallas photographer Sean Newton saw the event online and thought it would be interesting to photograph.
4: When I first arrived, the first thing that kind of caught me off guard was how many people was truly there.
1: But Newton didn't actually scream. Instead, he asked people why they'd come. Some were frustrated with work. Some were dealing with things happening in their personal lives. And Newton says there was one theme he kept hearing.
4: People wanted to go out, meet new people in a fun and interesting way, and just kind of allowed them to do so.
1: Bellinghausen says some people also told him they needed to get something out before starting their work week. Teachers told him they needed the release. And then there were people who shared more difficult stories.
2: There was a couple people that kind of had some very serious, you know, real kind of traumatic stories, and they were like kind of crying in front of me, and I was like, wow, this is they really needed this too.
1: That surprised Bellinghausen. He thought he was organizing a funny event that is 20 minutes of screaming. Instead, he provided a safe space for a release, a laugh, a new friend, and just an excuse to get out of the house. Bellinghausen says he wants to keep the club simple. Show up and yell. I'm Zara Amici in Dallas.
0: The next Dallas Yell Club gathering is set for October 11th at 6 p.m. The location is still TBD. There's more Texas Standard just ahead. We'll be right back.
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0: Live from the Texas Newsroom, I'm Shelby Rose. President Trump has approved the firing squad execution for former Army Major Nedal Malik Hassan. He was convicted of killing 13 people and wounding 32 others at Fort Hood in 2009. Hassan was paralyzed in the attack and is serving time at a military prison in Leavenworth, Kansas. A time frame for the execution has not been set. The last military execution was in 1961. Hundreds of protesters are expected for President Trump's rally for Texas Republican candidates at Freeman Coliseum in San Antonio Wednesday. Texas Public Radio's Brian Kirkpatrick has the story.
1: Many Republicans are looking forward to the president's visit here to get out the vote for local congressional candidates in tough races. But with a high cost of living and low approval ratings, his visit to solid blue Bear County has many Democrats scratching their heads over his political strategy. They predict his visit could actually hurt the chances of Republicans in close races, and the chair of the Bear County Democratic Party, Michelle Lowe Solis, says protesters will be visible near the Coliseum.
2: People are mad. People are not happy with where we are. I think you've seen the polls just like I've seen the polls. I think he's got 26% approval rating and 17% approval rating on the economy. People are hurting.
1: Democratic Precinct 1 County Commissioner Rebecca Clay Flores called Trump's visit here a sign the GOP is in trouble come the November elections.
3: It is very, very important that people go out to vote. So often people think that their vote doesn't count, but every vote counts. If that wasn't true, then he wouldn't be coming to a red state.
1: I'm Brian Kirkpatrick in San Antonio.
0: Federal and local law enforcement agencies have launched a task force in San Antonio to investigate fentanyl overdoses and track down suppliers. The DEA-led task force will also focus on gang violence tied to fentanyl distribution. Justin Simmons, U.S. Attorney for the Western District of Texas, says the effort is part of the Trump administration's push to reduce crime.
4: The goal is not just to have the lowest crime numbers in the last few years. The goal is to have the lowest crime numbers ever in the history of the United States.
0: The task force has already carried out its first operation targeting suspected fentanyl distribution on San Antonio's west side. Three people arrested now face federal drug charges. The National Weather Service says there's a 90% chance a storm brewing in the Gulf develops into a tropical system. However, Texas will largely be spared as the system moves northeast. Invest 92 is offshore near central Mexico. The National Hurricane Center expects impacts between Louisiana and the Florida Panhandle. I'm Shelby Rose in the Texas Newsroom.
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6: 33 minutes past the hour, Texas Standard Time. I'm David Brown. Hiking, fishing, birding, just a handful of activities outdoorsy Texans will soon be able to enjoy at a new plot of land acquired by the Texas Parks and Wildlife Foundation. They recently purchased a 650-acre ranch near Lake Palestine in Henderson County. Property's a former pecan nursery featuring massive pine trees, rolling hills, 10 bodies of water. Amanda O'Donnell is the senior engagement editor at Texas Monthly. She's been following this story. Amanda, welcome.
7: Hi. Hi, David. Thanks for having me.
6: Oh, well, thanks for joining us. They have a name for this new park yet?
7: Not quite yet. They've been sort of referring to it as Lake Palestine Ranch for decades, but I think it'll likely land on Lake Palestine Park.
6: Yeah, let's talk about that ranch. I gather it's been known for pecans. This is like a pecan orchard, or it has been for a long time, or a pecan farm?
7: Yeah. They were farming pecan trees on the property for decades before.
6: Wow.
7: It was a family-owned business.
6: Mm-hmm. Mm-hmm. And now, your article mentions this property cost around $10 million, but state park funding had actually hit a cap. So how did they manage to pay for this land?
7: Yeah, they did something they've done a few times, which is Parks and Wildlife Foundation steps in and actually purchases the park with their funding. And then they sort of plot a handoff in the future. So with the Lake Palestine property, Parks and Wildlife Foundation purchased the property, and they're giving Parks and Wildlife Department 16 months for their funding to come back into action.
6: Mm-hmm.
7: And they'll hand off and Parks and Wildlife Department will purchase half of the property and the other half will be given to the department as a donation.
6: Yeah, for just so that people understand the not so subtle difference, the Parks and Wildlife Foundation is separate and it's non-governmental, as I understand it, right? And the department, of course, is part of the state.
7: Yes, that's right.
6: Yeah. Now, let's talk a little bit more about this plot of land and what it could mean for those of us who love the great outdoors. This used to be owned by the Pollard family. Say more about them and how they use this land.
7: Yeah, they were farming on the land for decades. They actually started in the nut business and then moved on to selling pecan trees. Mm-hmm. For them, they said it was just time. They said with more time, more and more generations in their family come into this land, and they were super thrilled to have Parks and Wildlife interested.
6: What about wildlife? Is there much wildlife in this area to your knowledge?
7: Yeah, there's a ton of different critters on the land. There's all the stuff you would expect, coyotes, deer. It's supposed to be great for hunting, great for fishing. But they also, it's really neat along the lake, they have a bald eagle population.
6: Wow.
7: Bald eagles fly there to nest. And there's also quite a sizable alligator population in the lake. Mm-hmm. It's a really big lake, so people don't need to freak out. You probably won't see them. But there are alligators in the lake. So yeah, they have a really nice variety on the land.
6: A reminder of the proximity to our neighbors to the east there in Louisiana.
7: Exactly.
6: Yeah. Tell me a little bit about the terrain. Is it rather flat?
7: No, it's actually quite hilly and sprawling. So the way the land is situated, people who are trying to get down to the water will actually pass by this pecan grove.
6: Nice.
7: And then you'll hit the piney forest. And these pines, that's what the broker mentioned to me who was responsible for the land. These pines are old growth. He
6: wow.
7: said that a lot of people come in and chop down these pines, but these are nearing 80 years. So they're just sort of looming, and then you hit the waterside and there's 2,000 acres along of just waterfront property at this park.
6: Wow, that sounds fantastic. Now, Texas Parks and Wildlife, I understand they've said that before they open this up as a park, the land needs to undergo something called habitat rehabilitation. What's that?
7: Yeah, they didn't really specify what habitats they're looking to rehabilitate, but they're generally trying to take stock of the land, assess which species are there and what they can do to sort of help things along. Mm-hmm. That's going to be in a year-long planning, and Texas Parks and Wildlife Department is tangentially also planning. So they'll come together once they do the handoff, and mm-hmm. they'll both kind of talk about what they had envisioned for the land. It's really neat. Texas Parks and Wildlife is doing something they usually do, which is also opening up to public feedback. So they'll hold a couple of meetings for the public to weigh in on how they imagine to use the land.
6: Nice. Now, any open date projected for this park yet, or too soon?
7: They actually said that once they hand off the land in February 2028, they mm-hmm. have 6 months to at least open some of the land to the public. So what Texas Parks and Wildlife typically does is they'll sort of do a phased opening. So they might open portions of the land for hunting or fishing, and then down the line have the entire park open. But so they have 6 months as of February 2028 to get people in that space.
6: This sounds spectacular, something I know a lot of Texans are going to be looking forward to. Amanda O'Donnell is the Senior Engagement Editor at Texas Monthly. Amanda, thanks so much.
7: Yeah, thank you so much.

0: It's the Texas Standard. I'm Lucio Vasquez. Texas eats more meat per capita than any other state in the U.S. The state is home to four distinct barbecue traditions and the birthplace of countless techniques. After moving to Austin from Australia over 15 years ago, one cook fell in love with that tradition. In an upcoming book, barbecue expert Jess Pryles provides what she calls a meat encyclopedia. She joins us now. Jess, welcome to The Standard.
1: Howdy. Thanks for having me.
0: So you've been at this for over 15 years. Tell me about your journey with barbecue.
1: Yes, at least. I would say that's just the professional part of it. I'm from Melbourne, Australia originally. And when you come to Texas as a tourist, because Australians are really good travelers, you know you're supposed to go and try a Texas barbecue. And I remember having my very first taste of Texas barbecue and just thinking like, oh my God, this is incredible. It was like the heavens parted and a ray of sun shone straight onto my taste buds. And I, no, quite seriously, it was just incredible because I always loved eating meat at home as a kid. I just didn't really cook much of it myself at home because it was just like mom would prepare a dish or what have you. But I just wasn't confident. I wasn't really sure what to buy. It felt very, you know, confusing how to cook it. And there were so many different ways to do it. And if you mess it up, it's really expensive. So once I had that first taste, I think it was a beef rib, if I remember correctly, I just sort of became obsessed. And I kind of fell in love with Texas at the same time and kept coming back. And as I would come back, I'd learn more and more about barbecue. And I ended up kind of being a barbecue missionary back to Australia, just taking info back and forth. And it got to the point where I just bought a charcoal grill and bought an offset smoker and taught myself to cook. And then a full-blown obsession followed from there.
0: And what specifically about Texas barbecue inspired you?
1: You know, at the time, it was sort of the gold standard. So a lot of the lines have blurred right now. And I think Texas really does still lead the world in terms of, you know, the craveable barbecue. But there were four very distinct regions at the time, Kansas City, and you had the Carolinas and Memphis. But only Kansas City and Texas had beef. And brisket is the thing that just captures hearts and taste buds all over. And no one does brisket like Texas does. So I think that there's just something about the lifestyle, smoke filtering through the oak trees during golden hour, these giant locomotive-looking offset smokers that are completely analog, yet made to turn these giant hunks of meat into this succulent treat. It's poetry. It's food poetry.
0: Yeah, that poetry's making my mouth water right now. I'm not going to lie. In your book, though, you touch on something called meat science. I'm curious about this. How does something qualify as meat science?
1: That is a great question. And a lot of people don't even know that it is actually a studyable field at college. Meat science generally looks at the safety and quality of meat. So they do deep dives into how muscle works, how it responds. It crosses over into animal science when we look at things like genetics. But I did put a little bit of a blurb, I think you might be hinting at that, in my book. There's a lot of meat science in there. So it talks about why you want to cut against the grain, what makes meat a different color, and why that color changes as you cook it, and a lot of stuff to help demystify and make it simple for people. But we're also living in an environment where people are permeated by social media posts and videos from all sides. It's sort of that it's we're bombarded with it. And that has created a lot of armchair experts. And doing an experiment in your own home is not meat science. That is just having an opinion on something until you can recreate it. So I wanted to kind of point out to people, like, nearly as a guide for how to critically think your way through advice that you find online. When I started cooking, when a lot of folks I know started cooking, there wasn't much info out there. And what you had to do was just cook and get that experience and learn. And I talk about that in the book too. And there's something now to where you can watch 10 different YouTube videos that have 10 different pieces of conflicting advice, and sometimes they overcomplicate the process as well. And so someone getting into barbecue wanting to cook a brisket for their first time now is nearly armed with too much information, if that makes sense. And it can get a little confusing and complicated.
0: And speaking of confusing and complicated, you also get into the weeds of decoding meat labels. I'm curious, what's so difficult about understanding them?
1: I think because some of them are marketing and some of them are regulatory. And I'll give you a great example of that. All chicken poultry labels in the U.S. usually say no added hormones on them. And the problem is that it has to say added hormones because all animals naturally have hormones in them. But it says no added hormones, and it makes the user feel real nice and cushy that there's no added hormones in this meat. But legislatively, you're not allowed to add any hormones to poultry. So it's stating something that is already part of the industry. And what that does is if you write that, you suggest that some poultry does have hormones, and therefore it's something to be scared of, or it's something to be wary of. You know, it would be like saying on a strawberry packet, like no added stems. And you're going, oh, good, this one doesn't have any stems in it. You're like, well, they don't usually have stems anyway. They have, you know, the little tips, and that's about it. And then you start wondering, well, maybe I should only look for strawberries without stems on them, which is, you know, a crazy kind of caper to do. And then you have stuff that is legislated, like organic. You have to be certified to be organic, or the claim of, the easiest one is actually grass-fed, grass-finished. So all animals in the States, all beef cattle, are grass-fed at some stage. When a calf is weaned from its mother, it's weaned off of milk onto grass, and from there it may then go on to a feedlot where it's fed grain. So grass-fed doesn't necessarily mean that the animal only ate grass its whole life, but grass-finished does.
0: I'm sure some Texans, their ears are getting perked. So what would you say to some of these folks who are maybe interested in getting serious with meat?
1: Oh, if anyone tells me they're about to get serious with meat, I'm always very excited for them. that's what I tried to do with Prime Cuts, the new book. I tried to make it as excitable for people who are already kind of meat nerds and have a ton of like fun information in there to satisfy your cravings. But if you are someone who has always been like, ooh, it's in the too hard basket, like I'm interested, but I just don't know, it's also for you. It tries to demystify everything and just make it really accessible. And at the end of the day, all the meat science aside, there's 100 delicious recipes in there. like it's still a cookbook at the end of the day.
0: Jess Pryles is a meat cooking expert based in Austin. She's the author of the upcoming book, Prime Cuts. Jess, thanks for coming on The Standard.
1: Absolutely. Thank you for having me.
2: What happens to American children when their undocumented parents are deported? Thousands of kids are caught in the middle of the Trump administration's immigration crackdown, some separated from one parent, others left without either caregiver. The Atlantic's Caitlin Dickerson on the babies left behind in America. That's coming up next as the Texas Standard continues. We're coming up on 49 minutes past the hour.
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2: It's the Texas Standard. I'm David Brown. The Trump administration's immigration crackdown has put a number of families in an uncomfortable predicament in which an undocumented parent is deported while their American citizen child remains in the country. In some cases, both caregivers are deported and the child is left with no parent at all. The Brookings Institution estimates that there are more than 35,000 kids in this exact predicament now. And Caitlin Dickerson has been writing about them. She's a staff writer with The Atlantic, and her latest story is titled The Babies Left Behind in America. Caitlin, welcome to the Texas Standard.
3: Hi, thanks so much for having me.
2: Your story opens with a woman named Estela Garcia who's caring for a two-year-old that isn't her child, right? Say more about Estela and that child.
3: Yeah, so Estela lives outside Mobile, Alabama, and she got a phone call toward the end of last year from some of her former coworkers asking if she could take in, at the time it was two children, Eber, who was only 1 year old, and his elder brother, Isaac, who was seven. The reason that Estela got this phone call is because she was the only person that these undocumented workers from the nursery knew who had United States citizenship, and they needed her help because the boy's mother was detained by ICE in November. She came into the United States legally. She was in the process of requesting asylum, so she didn't have permanent status, but she was pulled over in a traffic stop by a police officer who asked her about her immigration status. She showed the officer she'd been attending her ICE check-in appointments and that she had an upcoming court date she planned to attend. He took her into custody anyway, and she spent the next several months detained. She begged to be reunited with her children, first to be released from custody, but then eventually when she accepted her own deportation, she said, fine, you know, please just give me my kids back before I'm deported. Mm-hmm. And ICE didn't heed that request. They sent her back to Venezuela. So now Estela is left caring for the younger child who just turned 2 years old, Eber. His brother did manage to get back to Venezuela after lots of effort, but getting Eber back has still eluded both families who are working hard to make it happen, because the legal and logistical challenges to reuniting families once they're separated are really momentous.
2: Let me just stop right here, because I'm still trying to wrap my head around the mother's wanting to be reunited with the child, but then ICE deporting the parent without what? Having any plan as to what happens to the child? Or is anyone within ICE dealing with that side of the situation?
3: So in my reporting, I found that in a lot of cases, they're not. ICE in recent years had a policy that was designed to prevent exactly this kind of separation. So it required ICE officers to either establish who was going to take custody of a minor child when their parent was detained or deported, or to allow a parent to elect for a joint deportation, what they call. So reuniting the parent and the child and then deporting the parent. But what happened in 2025 is that the Trump administration modified that policy. They reissued it, which with a bunch of caveats that basically allow ICE officers to skip those steps and to not make arrangements for children who are separated from their parents before deporting those adults. So, you know, what I'm told by my sources within the government is that there's just so much pressure to carry out deportations as quickly as possible, to hit those numbers that President Trump campaigned on and so desperately wants, that the priority has just become deportation over everything else, including over children.
2: I want to stop down here, because I want to understand strictly how this plays out. If you're an undocumented parent, takes their kid to daycare, as in this situation, gets detained by ICE while you're at work, say, who literally is responsible for your kid once the end of the day, the daycare is closing down? What happens?
3: So what I'm finding is that a lot of kids have no official caregiver. One of the biggest surprises to me in reporting this story was to learn about how family courts, which normally deal with children who are in foster care, they deal with custody, you know, when parents are going through divorce or maybe there's a domestic violence issue, those courts are one venue that get involved with any kind of a family separation on top of the immigration court. It's a very complex system. And so there are lots of parents who have been detained by ICE whose children have no official guardian. And that becomes really, really complicated because in order to grant custody, in order to give permission for somebody to transport those children maybe back to a parent's home country after they're deported, or to just make decisions about the child's health care, about their schooling, normally you need a parent available to sign paperwork, sometimes to go into court. But when the parent is stuck in ICE detention and they're languishing, those things become very difficult to do.
2: Okay, well, what about, like, for instance, it would seem to me that if you couldn't locate a parent, that just as a practical matter, you're going to call the police, you're going to contact authorities. I would imagine state child protective services becomes involved, and that further complicates things.
3: You would think so, and I have certainly heard of cases whose parent of children whose parents have been deported and who have ended up in foster care, in state custody. But what I also found was that more often than not, people's communities try to rally together and find housing for kids, which is sort of good and bad. You know, kids were ending up, like in Estella's case, in the home of a coworker of a parent or maybe a friend, you know, an extended relative. But a lot of times those families aren't equipped to take on the emotional and the economic responsibility that comes with taking in a new child for a long period of time. And so you have lots of kids in these kind of haphazard housing situations that are very precarious. You know, I interviewed other temporary caregivers of children whose parents were deported. They told me they couldn't afford diapers, couldn't afford food. There was one temporary caregiver mentioned in my story who became homeless because she had one child of her own, had to take in a five-year-old, and she couldn't pay her bills. And so she made arrangements for the two kids to sleep at a friend's house, and she slept in her car. That's the kind of responsibility that people are taking on because ICE is moving so quickly to deport parents without making arrangements for their children.
2: We don't have much time here, and I want to push people to check out this story, but you write that there's a bracing irony in President Trump's deportation campaign. What do you mean, bracing irony?
3: The bracing irony is that Trump campaigned on this idea of cracking down on lawbreakers, of forcing people to follow the rules of the American immigration system. But what we've seen in many cases is that ICE is targeting people who entered the United States legally, who followed all of the government's rules and requests as they sought legal status, and who have been arrested anyway and separated from their children. And so I interviewed families who actually were now deciding to do the opposite, people who'd been applying for asylum, spending years developing their cases, and they're now deciding they're going to go underground. They're going to hide from ICE. They're not going to show up at their ICE check-ins. They're going to give up their cases for legal status and basically accept living undocumented because they would rather do that than show up at a government check-in and be surprised when an ICE officer decides to take them into custody, regardless of the fact that their children have nowhere to go.
2: There's a whole lot more in this story, including what the reuniting process looks like. We're just scratching the surface here. I encourage you to check it out. We'll have a link to it, texasstandard.org. Caitlin Dickerson is staff writer with The Atlantic. Caitlin, thanks so much for taking time to talk with us on The Standard.
3: Thank you so much for having me. I appreciate it.
2: Nearly 3 in 10 adults in the Rio Grande Valley never finished high school, one of the highest concentrations in the country. Now, a pilot charter school program is offering a second chance. Our own Sarah Ash takes us inside, plus the latest on the rest of what's making news across the Lone Star State on a Wednesday edition of the Texas Standard. Alas, we're out of time for the big broadcast today, but you can keep up the news 24/7 at texasstandard.org. We'll talk again tomorrow.
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5: This is your South Texas weather update. We're finally getting that feels like fall weather thanks to a recent cold front. Still a little warm by regional standards. Highs across the region range from the upper 80s to the lower 90s as a mix of sun and clouds covers the region this afternoon. If you were loving those low to mid 70s temps earlier today, you're in luck. Temperatures will return to the lower to mid 70s this evening. I'm Rob Boskamp, and that is your South Texas weather update.

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4: This is your South Texas weather update. We're finally getting that feels like fall weather thanks to a recent cold front. Still a little warm by regional standards. Highs across the region range from the upper 80s to the lower 90s as a mix of sun and clouds covers the region this afternoon. If you were loving those low to mid 70s temps earlier today, you're in luck. Temperatures will return to the lower to mid 70s this evening. I'm Rob Boskamp, and that is your South Texas weather update.

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1: The flavor of America. Hello, this is Justin Butts with your wholesome Heritage Garden. The most popular vegetable in America is the tomato. It's hard to imagine a backyard garden without a few ripe red tomatoes on the vine. But for much of our country's history, the most popular vegetable in America was the turnip. The Pilgrims planted turnips in their first gardens at Plymouth. The settlers at Jamestown brought turnip seeds as a core provision. Turnips, which grow easily and well, even in the poorest of soils, have long been a staple crop of frontier farmers. Turnips are highly nutritious, rich in vitamins K and C, as well as calcium and other minerals. Turnips gave vital nutrition to pioneer families during the bleak winter months when little else would grow. To store their turnips, farmers simply left them in the ground all winter to dig out of the snow as needed. This practice was so common in early America that turnip fields were called Virginia lawns. Farmers also planted turnips to feed their livestock. Forage was difficult to come by in winter, so farmers fed turnips to their hogs until spring. We use turnips in exactly this way on our farm in Rockport to fatten our hogs and to flavor the pork. If you keep backyard laying hens, feed them turnips and notice the immediate difference in the richness and flavor of their eggs. Now is the time to plant turnips in your garden. First, prepare a wide bed with well-tilled soil. Then, use the wooden end of a garden rake to draw parallel lines across the width of the bed, 4 inches apart and a quarter inch deep. Sprinkle the tiny black turnip seeds down each line and gently rake them into the soil. Thin the turnips to a final spacing of 4 inches and saute these thinnings. They are some of the best greens of the winter. Harvest the round roots when their tops show 3 to 4 inches across. The best turnip variety for South Texas is the purple top, but for a real treat, try the Japanese shogoin for turnips so tasty you can eat them like apples. Turnips bring old-fashioned flavor to your garden, the flavor of America back when everyone grew their own food. They are nutritious, easy to grow, and like tomatoes, there is room in any well-kept garden for a few good turnips. 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
8: This is your South Texas weather update. We're finally getting that feels like fall weather thanks to a recent cold front. Still a little warm by regional standards. Highs across the region range from the upper 80s to the lower 90s, as a mix of sun and clouds covers the region this afternoon. If you were loving those low to mid 70s temps earlier today, you're in luck. Temperatures will return to the lower to mid 70s this evening. I'm Rob Boskamp, and that is your South Texas weather update.

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2: 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Evening lows expected of 75 in Corpus Christi, 72 in Victoria, and 74 in the Valley. It's currently 85 or 84 degrees in South Texas. 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
4: Ladies and gentlemen, and I can say that now because this administration thinks there's only two genders, and I'm both of them.
3: Today, Murray Hill. He was the inspiration behind his character on HBO's Somebody Somewhere, a soil scientist and professor who is a trans man and hosts a queer cabaret.
4: Fred Rococo is me dialed down to like a two.
3: Murray Hill has hosted drag king shows, queer cabarets, burlesque shows, concerts, and performed his own act. We'll talk about his new memoir, in which he reveals parts of his early life he hadn't even shared with close friends. How his mother tried to raise him to be the daughter Murray knew he wasn't. How he developed the persona Murray Hill, and offstage evolved into a version of that persona. First News.
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